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2: 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Years later, she returned to it and released an album featuring 12 songs.

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2: 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I'm Marco Werman. We look into what's being done to control the virus. That plus all the day's top international headlines next time on The World.
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4: Good morning, I'm Temeskin Devasai at the BBC. President Volodymyr Zelensky says Russian attacks across Ukraine killed 2 people and injured at least 10 others overnight. Abdujalil Abdurasulov reports from Kyiv.
5: Ukraine's emergency services say that about 50 buildings and facilities were hit during the attack. Among them are residential buildings, a school, and a petrol station. Moscow has confirmed they carried out the attack, but the strikes, they say, focused on military targets only.
4: The president of the European Commission has denounced the large turnout for the funeral of the convicted war criminal Ratko Mladic in Serbia's capital Belgrade on Monday. Ursula von der Leyen called it shocking and regrettable. The BBC's David Hopper reports.
6: Ms. von der Leyen said the presence of senior Serbian officials at the funeral could undermine Serbia's bid to join the EU. Mladic died in prison last month after being convicted of genocide, war crimes and crimes against humanity committed in the 1990s. The bloc has cancelled an upcoming visit to Serbia over what it called the glorification of Mladic following his death.
4: And Australians could soon choose to switch off social media algorithms under draft legislation aimed at improving online safety. The government says users should have more control over what they see. These people are in Sydney.
7: I would definitely turn it off.
8: I think it's a little bit weird if they turn it off. I want to see like what this algorithm has catered towards me.
9: Don't necessarily think that I'd like my algorithm completely turned off. I don't know if there's any way to turn the algorithm down so it's not so intense.
10: I think it's a pretty good idea.
4: I'm Temeskin Devasai at the BBC in London.
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12: Morning edition on KCLU. Good morning, I'm Russ Maloney. In 2018, the Woolsey Fire decimated the Paramount Ranch, where movies and TV shows were shot for nearly a century. But now the ranch is rising from the ashes with a $26 million rebuilding project. KCLU's Lance Orozco gives us a preview.
13: For nearly a century, a ranch in the Santa Monica Mountains was home to movie and television production like the 1990s TV series Dr. Quinn, Medicine Woman.
14: They said a woman doctor could not survive alone on the new frontier. But I won't give up.
13: But the 1998 Woolsey wildfire changed everything. The blaze burned nearly 100,000 acres of land in Ventura and Los Angeles counties. It destroyed the iconic Paramount Ranch in the Santa Monica Mountains just south of Agoura Hills.
15: Almost everything in the ranch burned except a couple of structures. We had a couple of film sets, the chapel from the Westworld, the HBO Westworld, and then the train depot from the Dr. Quinn Medicine Woman show survived as well. But everything else in sort of what people knew of as Western Town was unfortunately lost in the fire.
13: Jody Lyle is superintendent of the Santa Monica Mountains National Recreation Area, which is home to Paramount Ranch.
15: Paramount Pictures bought the property, 2,700 acres, in 1927, and they owned the property until 1943, and they used it as an outdoor movie location. I think they filmed over 160 movies here during the Paramount era. William Hertz was a man that bought the property in the 50s and turned it into that sort of Western Town feel, and so TV serial westerns were filmed here. When the Park Service finally acquired the property in 19 19- 1980, we decided to keep that practice going. I mean, so it's the longest continuously used movie ranch from the golden era, and that's what we hope to bring back.
13: Most of the sets and the infrastructure behind them were destroyed by the Woolsey Fire. But now, almost 8 years later, a $26 million project to rebuild the ranch is almost complete. The park superintendent takes us on a tour.
15: What we have rebuilt here is something more akin to what existed during the Paramount era. So these structures are built in the footprints of the historic Paramount buildings. Those were the buildings built in the late 20s and early 30s. And so we refer to this as the barn. There's a longer one we'll walk over to there, the pavilion. These were prop sheds and other things used in the administration of the movie ranch. These buildings actually existed all the way until the Woolsey Fire.
13: Lyle says what people remember from before the fires is the western facades, but it's the prop buildings and other structures behind the facades which were the true heart of the ranch.
15: There was an incredible sense of loss about Western Town, but one thing to understand was that the Western Town sets were much more modern. Many of them were built in the 1980s and 1990s. The true historic structures were what was hidden underneath, and all of it was lost.
13: Now there's four new state-of-the-art buildings on the site. They have underground utilities, modern restrooms, and some areas which can be used for everything from prop storage to ranger talks and even weddings. Lyle walks us over to the pavilion.
15: This is going to be an amazing facility for us, this shade structure. As you know, it gets so hot here at Paramount Ranch, and so having this area where more than 200 people can gather and do all kinds of different events will be great.
13: The new structures were built with wildfires in mind. They have metal roofs, fire-resistant siding, and built-in fire sprinkler systems. With the infrastructure in place, studios will be able to build facades for whatever types of movies or TV series they're filming. Lyle says the hope is to open the rebuilt movie ranch in time for a major milestone in its history.
15: We plan to celebrate the reopening in January. And the fun thing about that is that January kicks off the centennial year of Paramount Ranch because it started in 1927 and next year will be 2027.
13: The National Park Service received $26 million in federal disaster relief funding to help with rebuilding efforts. The nonprofit Santa Monica Mountains Fund raised $1 million to help jumpstart the reconstruction project. The park superintendent says there's a lot of excitement about the ranch's reopening finally being in sight.
15: We are really ecstatic.
13: Because of the ongoing construction, the area around the ranch buildings is closed to the public, but the ranch's trails are open to hiking, biking, and horseback riding. At Paramount Ranch in the Santa Monica Mountains, Lance Orozco, KCLU News.
12: Pretty cool stuff. Always geek out about movie stuff. Marketplace Morning Report about 60 seconds away on this Tuesday here on KCLU. Good morning. Coming up, the Republicans are holding an unusual midterm convention this week, and they're making President Trump the center of attention despite his poor approval ratings.
0: Running to President Trump just might work. We've tried running away from the president in previous midterms, and we almost always lose.
12: More on what event organizers are calling Trumpapalooza on the way just after the news. 7:07 KCLU. Still have the incident in Ventura, State Roads 118 and Vineyard, or State Road 232 there, that intersection. Earlier collision, State Road 118 backed up to Telephone Road in Satakoy on the east or southbound side of that. And a little bit of a delay into the intersection. Look out there. Then in Santa Barbara at Carrillo Boulevard, Highway 101, Carrillo Street, Highway 101 South. Traffic hazard there. Some debris in the roadway. Hot and humid today, highs in the 80s and 90s throughout the Tri-Counties. Marketplace Morning Report, KCLU.
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16: From Marketplace in Washington, I'm Kimberly Adams. Tariffs on about $20 billion worth of U.S. imports to Canada are officially in effect today. They're Canada's answer to tariffs imposed by the Trump administration last month and a sign that the renewed trade war with the United States' second largest trading partner is nowhere near an end. Marketplace's Henry Epp is here with more. Good morning, Henry.
17: Hey, Kimberly.
16: So this is Canada's official response to tariffs imposed by the U.S. after trade talks broke down last month. What do these retaliatory import taxes look like?
17: So Canada's placing tariffs ranging from 15 to 50% on goods including motorcycles, dairy, paper products, appliances, and smartphones. And their intention is to match American tariffs dollar for dollar. That's how Prime Minister Mark Carney has described Canada's response. The U.S. previously put tariffs on Canadian wine, cheese, and hockey sticks, among other things. President Trump, meanwhile, lashed out yesterday at the Canadian plane manufacturer Bombardier. Trump said the company's planes shouldn't be sold in the U.S. unless they, quote, build here. Bombardier, in a statement, noted that it employs people in more than 20 states and relies on a supply chain of about 2,800 American companies.
16: Help us put all this in perspective. The U.S. and Canada are supposedly close trading partners. So how much of that trade is actually affected by these back and forth tariffs?
17: Yeah, it's actually just a small fraction. The U.S. and Canada send hundreds of billions of dollars worth of goods across the border every year. So there's a lot that these tariffs don't touch. But that also means there's room for both sides to escalate. Already, President Trump has said he will double tariffs on Canadian cars and trucks starting in January. Canada also has a lot of natural resources that the U.S. relies on. They send us about 6 million barrels of oil per day. We also import potash fertilizer, critical minerals, and electricity from Canada. And none of those imports have come into play in this trade war yet. The danger is things could keep escalating and widen the economic damage on both sides.
16: Marketplace's Henry Epp, thank you.
17: You're welcome.
16: Sticking with Canada, I'm joined now by Jeffrey Cleveland, chief economist at Payden and Riegel. And Jeffrey, how likely are we to see the impact of these new Canadian tariffs in U.S. markets?
18: There's a couple of ways to think about tariffs. One, you know, I view them as a tax. So they're a tax on goods. In general, we view them as being a drag on growth. So that's probably the first order consequence. Second to that, though, we've been dealing a lot with price pressures that the typical consumer has. So that's showing up in things like the consumer price index, the personal consumption expenditures price index. So more inflation is an issue as well.
16: We are creeping up on $100 a barrel again due to the ongoing conflict in the Middle East, and gas prices were at a record high over Labor Day weekend. What do you think is ahead in terms of that dynamic?
18: The uncertainty in the ongoing conflict has kept oil prices elevated. I would just say that, I think this is a big issue for the average person, you know, facing the gas price at the pump. It's also, you know, not the entire inflation story that we are seeing. We're seeing goods price pressure that related to tech and AI investments. We're seeing services prices. So, you know, beyond oil prices, think about most of what you spend your money on are services. Those also remain elevated, those prices, and that's contributing to inflation. So overall, you have a lot more inflation than we probably anticipated at the start of the year. And this is reason, I think, for the central bank to hike interest rates this fall.
16: Jeffrey Cleveland is chief economist at Payden and Riegel. Thank you very much, Jeffrey.
18: Have a good week.
16: Let's do the numbers. The Dow Industrial Average is down 498 points. That's 0.9%. The S&P 500 is down 0.4%, and so is the NASDAQ. The 10-year Treasury yield is down at 4.78%. And like I was just discussing with Jeffrey, ongoing U.S. and Iranian attacks on oil tankers and energy infrastructure in the Middle East is pushing up oil prices. Brent crude is trading up 2.1% at $93.40 a barrel. West Texas Intermediate crude is up 1.3% at $98.29 a barrel.
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16: In this economy, it's pretty common for parents, when they can, to give their children, even adult children, financial help. But a recent study from the Center for Retirement Research at Boston College looked at the money flowing the other way, from children to parents, and found that 13% of children give financial support to parents not living with them, although the numbers are higher for Black and especially Hispanic children compared to white children. A quarter of Hispanic people support their parents financially. The center's director, Andrew Estruth, says in general, people who are already better off are more likely to give. And on average, it doesn't hurt wealth building in the long term.
19: Until you start looking at it by race, ethnicity. And there you find that the Black and Hispanic children who are giving to their parents end up with less wealth than those who do not give to parents.
16: Estruth says that's because they tend to give to parents starting at younger ages than white children, so they can miss out on opportunities to save, invest, and grow that money over time.
20: I think I see it every day. I think I've lived it personally.
16: Gerardo Garcia is co-founder of Confianza Wealth Management in California and says his clients struggle to balance the desire to take care of their families with the goal of saving for their own futures.
20: First-time wealth builders, especially Latino professionals that probably went to school making more money than their family ever did, they're definitely helping their family in one way, shape, or form.
16: Garcia says he encourages clients with the airplane analogy, that you have to put on your own mask first before you can help someone else. Our show is produced by Emma Condon, Tamar Fagan, Ashley Rodriguez, Ariana Rosas, and Erica Soderstrom, as well as Alex Schroeder and Meredith Gerritsen-Morby. In Washington, I'm Kimberly Adams with the Marketplace Morning Report. 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

0: devastation, end quote. The plane tore apart a van it hit on the ground with seven people inside. A rural Minnesota hospital has a strategy to keep its birth center open as so many close. And KCLU's Lance Roscoe gives us a sneak preview of the project to rebuild a historic filming location in the Tri-Counties that was decimated by 2018's Woolsey Fire. Those stories and more all on the way this hour of Morning Edition. 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
1: Live from NPR News in Washington, I'm Corva Coleman. Stocks opened lower this morning as the U.S. trade war with Canada ratchets up. NPR's Scott Horsley reports the Dow Jones Industrial Average tumbled more than 500 points in early trading.
2: As promised, Canada imposed tariffs this morning on some $20 billion worth of U.S. goods, including appliances, motorcycles, and dairy products. The import levies are in retaliation for tariffs that President Trump imposed on Canadian products 2 weeks ago. For decades, the U.S. and Canada shared a free trade agreement, which was renewed during Trump's first term as president. Canadian Prime Minister Mark Carney complains the U.S. signature is often written in pencil. Crude oil prices jumped over the holiday weekend after Houthi rebels attacked facilities in Saudi Arabia. AAA says retail gasoline prices rose to $4.15 a gallon, while diesel fuel is hovering near an all-time high of $5.90 a gallon. Scott Horsley, NPR News, Washington.
1: The Israeli Prime Minister's office has termed a newspaper report that he was warned ahead of time, but did nothing about Hamas's planned October 7th attack on southern Israel, quote, an absolute lie. Israeli opposition leaders have also reacted to the report, which NPR has not independently confirmed, by labeling the prime minister, quote, unfit to serve. NPR's Kerry Kahn reports.
3: According to Haaretz, the UAE leader warned Israel's prime minister, Benjamin Netanyahu, of an imminent attack 10 days before October 7th. Citing multiple foreign sources, Haaretz says Netanyahu's response was muted. The prime minister's office dismissed the claims as a lie. Thousands of Hamas-led militants broke through multiple border barriers on October 7, 2023, killing more than 1,200 and taking more than 250 hostages. Israel responded with a destructive three-year-long military offensive in Gaza, killing more than 73,000 Palestinians, according to local health officials. Netanyahu's opponents have long criticized what they say were his security and political failings to thwart the Hamas attack. Kerry Kahn, NPR News, Tel Aviv.
1: The governments of Britain, Canada, and France say they are banning imports of goods made in Israeli settlements in the occupied West Bank. The British Foreign Secretary told British lawmakers today the UK government agrees there is ethnic cleansing in the occupied West Bank. He also says the UK move is to stop settlement expansion there. France wants all European countries to stop trading with the settlements. A handful of countries in Europe have taken similar steps. Israel warns that it will respond to this action, but has not specified how. One Israeli minister wants the British ambassador to Israel expelled. You're listening to NPR News from Washington.
0: With KCLU News, I'm Russ Maloney. There's an active Amber Alert for a teenage girl who might be in the Tri-Counties. Monterey County Sheriff's investigators say the missing 14-year-old is being sought after the discovery of a dead newborn weeks ago. They think the teen was impregnated by her father, Sergio Galvan Perez, and that she might be with him. The girl is 4 feet 10 and weighs 100 pounds. She has black hair and brown eyes. An Oxnard woman is dead as the result of what investigators believe was a motor scooter accident over the holiday weekend. Police and paramedics were called to the 2700 block of Rodeo Drive Friday night by a report of a woman on the ground. Officers found a 57-year-old woman on a walkway and an electric scooter a few feet away. She was pronounced dead at the scene. Her name has not been released. Oxnard police are looking for potential witnesses, but they believe a fall to the ground from a scooter crash led to the death. A new report shows financial help from the federal government may be slow in coming to help with weather impacts on the Central Coast. KCLU's John Palminteri reports.
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0: Luis Obispo. It is Tuesday, September 8th. On this day in 1974, President Gerald Ford pardoned Richard Nixon, who had resigned weeks earlier. Now the news, it's 8:01.
1: Live from NPR News in Washington, I'm Corva Coleman. The British government has announced a trade ban on goods and services from Israeli settlements in the occupied West Bank. These settlements are illegal under international law. NPR's Lauren Freyer reports from London. Foreign ministers of 12 countries say they are taking similar action.
2: Israel recently issued tenders for construction of about 1,200 new housing units in what's called this E1 settlement in the occupied West Bank, which would effectively split in two the territory the Palestinians want to form their future state. The UK says it would destroy the two-state solution. In their statement, the 12 foreign ministers also accused Israel of turning a blind eye to settler violence and settlement expansion that, quote, undermines the two-state solution. That's for Israel and a Palestinian state to exist side by side.
1: NPR's Lauren Freyer reporting from London. Israel's president says this is a grave miscalculation. Israel's finance minister says the British ambassador to Israel should be expelled. The Israeli government is warning of a response. Russia launched a massive attack on Ukraine early this morning. NPR's Hanna Palomarenko reports from Kyiv that most of the Russian strikes targeted the capital.
3: Residents woken by the pre-dawn attack on Kyiv posted on social media. Russia struck the city with drones and ballistic and cruise missiles, resulting in 3 deaths and at least 19 injuries. President Volodymyr Zelensky said that air defense systems shot down about 90% of the aerial targets, but Ukraine still needs missile to counter Russia's. The attack continued into the morning when Russian drones struck the building of a Ukrainian television station. Also, during the nighttime and morning attacks, 2 passenger trains were hit. 1 person was killed. Hanna Polomarenko, NPR News, Kyiv.
1: In the U.S., Republicans head to Dallas this week for an unconventional midterm convention. As NPR's Tamara Keith reports, this is the first convention for Republicans outside of a presidential election year.
4: The convention is centered around President Trump and his policies, so much so that he's headlining the program both nights. There are questions about how many Republican candidates will actually attend, especially those in tight races trying to get some distance from an unpopular president. But Alex Triantafilou, chairman of the Ohio Republican Party, says he isn't worried.
5: You know, from the very beginning, you know, we were told that we could use this as an opportunity to rally the troops and to raise some money for the party. And those two things have certainly happened.
4: A Democratic Party spokesman is predicting what he calls the worst infomercial in the history of political campaigning. Tamara Keith, NPR News.
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0: With KCLU News, I'm Russ Maloney. There's an active Amber Alert for a teenage girl who might be in the Tri-Counties. Monterey County Sheriff's investigators say the missing 14-year-old is being sought after the discovery of a dead newborn weeks ago. They think the teen was impregnated by her father, Sergio Galvan Perez, and that she might be with him. The girl is 4 feet 10 and weighs 100 pounds. The teen has black hair and brown eyes, and the pair were seen in a white Nissan Altima with no license plate. An Oxnard woman is dead as the result of what investigators believe was a motor scooter accident over the holiday weekend. Police and paramedics were called to the 2700 block of Rodeo Drive Friday night by a report of a woman on the ground. Officers found a 57-year-old woman on a walkway and an electric scooter a few feet away. She was pronounced dead at the scene. Her name has not been released. Oxnard police are looking for potential witnesses, but they believe a fall to the ground from a scooter crash led to the death. A new report shows financial help from the federal government may be slow in coming to help with weather impacts on the Central Coast. KCLU's John Palminteri reports.
6: Preparing for a disaster for our Central Coast counties may also mean coming up with funding in advance to be able to repair faster than getting help from the federal government. In a recent report to the Santa Barbara County Board of Supervisors, the Public Works Department in Santa Barbara County said it's still awaiting disaster relief reimbursements from the 2023 and 2024 storms. The disaster costs were over $60 million, and to date, only $4 million has been reimbursed. Currently, they're looking to the state of California to possibly come in with additional funding or at least a plan to be able to financially help counties with urgent repairs. In the meantime, those repairs are coming

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2: Americans aren't big fans of data centers, at least not when they're being built in their communities. 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
5: Good morning, I'm Olivia Noon at the BBC. Hungary has expelled 10 Russian diplomats for what it says were unacceptable activities and to protect security and sovereignty. The EU called it a legitimate decision in view of Russia's hybrid attacks against member states. The BBC's Nick Thorpe.
6: Viktor Orban's Fidesz government cultivated a warm relationship with Russian President Vladimir Putin. But the victory of Peter Magyar and his Tisza party in April has led to a distinct chill between Budapest and Moscow. Hungary still depends on Russian oil, gas and nuclear fuel and is bracing itself for a Russian retaliation.
5: A study of hundreds of thousands of 15-year-olds across more than 90 countries has recorded the lowest ever average levels of performance in science, reading and mathematics. Joanna Keane reports.
7: Students who use artificial intelligence and digital tools excessively aren't performing as well as their classmates and are less engaged in learning. Researchers say they're troubled by a decline in the very skills that matter most in the AI age: evaluating information, making connections across multiple sources, and thinking critically.
5: And German police have arrested a climate activist believed to be responsible for a series of sabotage attacks on the country's power grid. The suspect was detained following a days-long manhunt after authorities found a series of letters in which the man cited opposition to fossil fuels as a motive for the attacks. I'm Olivia Noon at the BBC in London.
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9: Morning edition on KCLU. Good morning, I'm Russ Maloney. In 2018, the Woolsey Fire decimated the Paramount Ranch, where movies and TV shows were shot for nearly a century. But now the ranch is rising from the ashes with a $26 million rebuilding project. KCLU's Lance Orozco gives us a preview.
10: For nearly a century, a ranch in the Santa Monica Mountains was home to movie and television production like the 1990s TV series Dr. Quinn, Medicine Woman.
11: They said a woman doctor could not survive alone on the new frontier. But I won't give up.
10: But the 1998 Woolsey wildfire changed everything. The blaze burned nearly 100,000 acres of land in Ventura and Los Angeles counties. It destroyed the iconic Paramount Ranch in the Santa Monica Mountains just south of Agoura Hills.
12: Almost everything in the ranch burned except a couple of structures. We had a couple of film sets, the chapel from the Westworld, the HBO Westworld, and then the train depot from the Dr. Quinn Medicine Woman show survived as well. But everything else in sort of what people knew of as Western Town was unfortunately lost in the fire.
10: Jody Lyle is superintendent of the Santa Monica Mountains National Recreation Area, which is home to Paramount Ranch.
12: Paramount Pictures bought the property, 2,700 acres, in 1927, and they owned the property until 1943, and they used it as an outdoor movie location. I think they filmed over 160 movies here during the Paramount era. William Hertz was a man that bought the property in the 50s and turned it into that sort of Western Town feel, and so TV serial westerns were filmed here. When the Park Service finally acquired the property in 19 19- 1980, we decided to keep that practice going. I mean, so it's the longest continuously used movie ranch from the golden era, and that's what we hope to bring back.
10: Most of the sets and the infrastructure behind them were destroyed by the Woolsey Fire. But now, almost 8 years later, a $26 million project to rebuild the ranch is almost complete. The park superintendent takes us on a tour.
12: What we have rebuilt here is something more akin to what existed during the Paramount era. So these structures are built in the footprints of the historic Paramount buildings. Those were the buildings built in the late 20s and early 30s. And so we refer to this as the barn. There's a longer one we'll walk over to there, the pavilion. These were prop sheds and other things used in the administration of the movie ranch. These buildings actually existed all the way until the Woolsey Fire.
10: Lyle says what people remember from before the fires is the western facades, but it's the prop buildings and other structures behind the facades which were the true heart of the ranch.
12: There was an incredible sense of loss about Western Town, but one thing to understand was that the Western Town sets were much more modern. Many of them were built in the 1980s and 1990s. The true historic structures were what was hidden underneath, and all of it was lost.
10: Now there's four new state-of-the-art buildings on the site. They have underground utilities, modern restrooms, and some areas which can be used for everything from prop storage to ranger talks and even weddings. Lyle walks us over to the pavilion.
12: This is going to be an amazing facility for us, this shade structure. As you know, it gets so hot here at Paramount Ranch, and so having this area where more than 200 people can gather and do all kinds of different events will be great.
10: The new structures were built with wildfires in mind. They have metal roofs, fire-resistant siding, and built-in fire sprinkler systems. With the infrastructure in place, studios will be able to build facades for whatever types of movies or TV series they're filming. Lyle says the hope is to open the rebuilt movie ranch in time for a major milestone in its history.
12: We plan to celebrate the reopening in January. And the fun thing about that is that January kicks off the centennial year of Paramount Ranch because it started in 1927 and next year will be 2027.
10: The National Park Service received $26 million in federal disaster relief funding to help with rebuilding efforts. The nonprofit Santa Monica Mountains Fund raised $1 million to help jumpstart the reconstruction project. The park superintendent says there's a lot of excitement about the ranch's reopening finally being in sight.
12: We are really ecstatic.
10: Because of the ongoing construction, the area around the ranch buildings is closed to the public, but the ranch's trails are open to hiking, biking, and horseback riding. At Paramount Ranch in the Santa Monica Mountains, Lance Orozco, KCLU News.
9: 8:50, this is KCLU California Report just ahead. And Democratic lawmakers introduced a last-minute bill at the end of the session to ban federal agents using electric shock gloves until 2030. That came after notice ICE had purchased thousands of the gloves. Details on that, other statewide headlines, California Report, less than 60 seconds away on KCLU. Two trouble spots near the construction zone, Montecito and Goleta. One in Montecito, Highway 101 North at San Isidro Road. That is backed up. Earlier collision involving a semi still in lanes. Then Highway 101 North at Patterson Avenue, approaching Patterson. Earlier collision there had a lane blocked, and it is still slow going through that area. You'll start to slow down also because of the construction zone. Coming out of Carpinteria, Toro Canyon Road, a little before that, Padera Lane, and it'll be slow going through Goleta and Montecito. California Report now, KCLU.
0: Morning. This is the California Report. I'm Alex Hall. Communities across the state are raising funds and awareness following the catastrophic floods that struck Nepal last month. As KVPR Samantha Rangel reports, a vigil at Fresno State Thursday honored those missing and killed.
13: Over 50 people attended the vigil. They gathered for prayers, a moment of silence, meditation, and to lay flowers in memory of the victims. Fresno State professor Mohan Dongi helped organize the event. He was born in Nepal and says he knows the flooded area well.
14: I've taken students and colleagues from here and Nepal to do some work over there. And also on top of that, when my students and I go to Nepal for study, two of my tour guides come from that area who are missing family members.
13: He encourages donations to the government of Nepal Prime Minister's Disaster Relief Fund. The flash floods struck Nepal on August 26th after part of a glacier collapsed in the Himalayas. So far, the death toll is at 1,280 people. Rescue efforts are underway for more than 4,000 people still believed to be missing.
0: That was KVPR's Samantha Rangel. Democratic lawmakers introduced a last-minute bill to ban federal agents from using electric shock gloves until at least January 2030. That came after a notice that ICE was buying 6,000 pairs of the gloves. Here's CalMatters' Nadia Lathan.
15: This spurred a lot of outrage amongst Democratic lawmakers and in civil rights groups about the use of these gloves and ICE's expectation to use them, because they say that there hasn't been enough research done to say whether or not these are safe.
0: Law enforcement agencies say the gloves would help de-escalate situations without using lethal force. The bill is heading to the governor's desk.
16: 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And Eric and Wendy Schmidt, whose philanthropy works to create a healthy, resilient, secure world for all, on the web at theschmidt.org.
0: As the Trump administration ramps up immigration arrests, worker advocates and state officials say some employers are taking advantage of the political climate to exploit immigrant workers in lower-wage jobs. KQED's Farida Javala Romero reports.
17: Francisco has made and installed windows in the Bay Area for more than 16 years, and he's a proud father of three. But earlier this year, he couldn't sleep. He'd burst out crying during family meals. One day, when he saw a black Suburban parked near his apartment, he rushed to lock all the doors and hide. He says his boss threatened to report him to ICE if Francisco spoke with state regulators investigating claims the company underpaid workers. KQED is withholding his full name because he does not have a legal immigration status and fears retaliation.
18: Tenía miedo. Pues es traumático todo eso. Es traumático.
17: Francisco says he was afraid and traumatized. He was so stressed out, his wife took him to see a psychiatrist. Francisco ended up finding a new job, but he's still angry about the emotional toll on him and his family.
18: Sí me da coraje por todas las amenazas que estuve recibiendo ahí que me iban a echar a migración.
17: Supervisors threatening to call ICE? That's nothing new. But with federal agents dramatically detaining so many people under the Trump administration, workers are taking the threat seriously. And many decide it's not worth the risk to complain about wage theft, harassment, or other workplace issues. Jaime Arteaga is with the North Coast State's Carpenters Union.
19: But it doesn't have to be real. It could just be said and the people are fearful. It could be a rumor. Somebody might say we might get deported and that shuts everything down. The workers are not going to come forward.
17: State figures show complaints of retaliation involving immigration threats have spiked under the first and current Trump administration. Relatively few workers will go to the authorities, but the California Labor Commissioner's office reports about 200 immigration threat complaints since 2025. That's nearly as many as during the entire 4 years of President Joe Biden's administration.
20: I do believe that this is the tip of the iceberg and that there's many, many more of these immigration-related threats.
17: Employment attorney Ruth Silver Taub supervises a legal advice line in Santa Clara and San Mateo counties. She's also supervising attorney of the workers' rights practice at Santa Clara University's School of Law.
20: These threats are designed to deter workers from coming forward, and I think they're successful.
17: Under federal and state laws, employees have the right to minimum wage and other workplace protections, regardless of their immigration status. Threatening a worker for trying to exercise those rights is illegal. Some managers don't know that, says Paul DeCamp, an attorney in Washington, D.C. who represents employers. He's a former administrator at the U.S. Department of Labor.
1: If a manager or supervisor gets annoyed, perhaps because workers are talking about unionizing or they're complaining about working conditions or otherwise asserting their rights, the manager or supervisor, in an attempt to try to take control of the situation, may make a threat like this, which of course is illegal.
17: California Labor Commissioner Lilia Garcia Brower says her agency collaborates closely with advocates and community leaders to educate employers and workers.
21: We do not collaborate with the federal government. We do not ask about immigration status. We don't ask for social security numbers. And it is safe for them to proceed in cooperating with us.
17: That said, every worker is making an individual calculation as to how safe they actually are. A bill that just landed on the governor's desk would clarify the law to say that all threats to call immigration, even if preemptive, are illegal and punishable with up to $10,000 in penalties per violation. The governor has until the end of September to sign or veto the measure. For the California Report, I'm Farida Jabala Romero.
0: And that's the California Report for Tuesday, September 8th. We're a production of KQED News. I'm Alex Hall. Thanks for listening and have a great day.
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23: You don't need a license in any state in the U.S. to ride a bike. But e-bikes are a different story. Some states classify them as bicycles, others as vehicles, and in some places, you need a motorcycle license to ride one, even insurance.
24: What has happened, unfortunately, that has led, I think, to increased calls for things like registration and age limits is the popularity of e-bike-shaped objects, as well, one study labeled them. It's like things that are that kind of look like electric bicycles. They may have pedals, but they're actually faster types of vehicles. They have more powerful motors, speeds, you know, up to 30, 35, 40 miles per hour.
23: I'm Amory Sievertson. Today on Point, regulating e-bikes.

0: New York City this Friday for a remembrance ceremony at Ground Zero while the president speaks at the Pentagon. About $20 billion worth of American goods are now subject to Canadian tariffs. They went into effect this morning, as promised by Canada's prime minister, in response to levies imposed by President Trump on Canadian products. We have more from Dan Karpinchak.
1: Nearly 700 American products are now subject to Canadian tariffs ranging from 15 to 50%. The targeted measures will include commodities like steel and aluminum, household items such as appliances, electronics, perfume and makeup, as well as dairy and plywood. Ottawa had threatened the countermeasures after President Trump slapped new 50% tariffs on Canadian goods nearly 3 weeks ago. Trump has threatened to retaliate again. And Trump has set his sights on the Montreal-based plane maker Bombardier, saying they would no longer be allowed to sell in the U.S. unless they manufactured there. Bombardier employs about 3,000 Americans at factories in Kansas and Texas and maintains service facilities in multiple states. For NPR News, I'm Dan Karpinchak in Toronto.
0: British Foreign Secretary Ed Miliband has announced a ban on imports of goods produced in Jewish settlements in the Israeli-occupied West Bank in what the U.K. government calls a, quote, reset of its relations with Israel. Saudi authorities say cross-border Houthi attacks have wounded more than 70 people overnight. NPR's Aya Batraoui says women and children were also hurt when Houthis targeted four regions in southwest Saudi Arabia.
2: Saudi Arabia said it affirms the right to defend its sovereignty and safeguard its assets following Houthi attacks on civilian and economic sites. The Houthi ballistic missile and drone attacks raise the specter of renewed war in Yemen following several years of tenuous truce. The Houthis say they struck Aramco oil sites, an economic zone, and an airbase in southwest Saudi Arabia in response to 121 Saudi airstrikes across Yemen in the past 3 days, including one that struck a prison Monday. Fighting between Saudi-backed Yemeni forces and the Houthis has also intensified near the Bab al-Mandeb shipping corridor. The Iran-backed Houthis are also targeting Saudi tankers in the Red Sea, forcing the kingdom to reroute oil shipments through a much longer route. Aya Batraoui, NPR News, Dubai.
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3: With KCLU News, I'm Russ Maloney. There's an active Amber Alert for a teenage girl who might be in the Tri-Counties. Monterey County Sheriff's investigators say the missing 14-year-old is being sought after the discovery of a dead newborn weeks ago. They think the teen was impregnated by her father, Sergio Galvan Perez, and that she might be with him. The girl is 4 feet 10 and weighs 100 pounds. The teen has black hair and brown eyes, and the pair were seen in a white Nissan Altima with no license plate. A new report shows financial help from the federal government may be slow in coming to help with weather impacts on the Central Coast. KCLU's John Palminteri reports.
4: Preparing for a disaster for our Central Coast counties may also mean coming up with funding in advance to be able to repair faster than getting help from the federal government. In a recent report to the Santa Barbara County Board of Supervisors, the Public Works Department in Santa Barbara County said it's still awaiting disaster relief reimbursements from the 2023 and 2024 storms. The disaster costs were over $60 million, and to date, only $4 million has been reimbursed. Currently, they're looking to the state of California to possibly come in with additional funding or at least a plan to be able to financially help counties with urgent repairs. In the meantime, those repairs are coming out of the county's funds, and that includes their emergency reserves. This is a high priority, especially for coastal counties and those expecting a lot of rain this winter. In Santa Barbara, John Palminteri, KCLU News.
3: An Oxnard woman is dead as the result of what investigators believe was a motor scooter accident over the holiday weekend. Police were called to the 2700 block of Rodea Drive Friday night by a report of a woman on the ground. Officers found a 57-year-old woman on a walkway and an electric scooter a few feet away. She was pronounced dead at the scene and her name has not been released. Oxnard police are looking for potential witnesses, but they believe a fall to the ground from a scooter crash led to the death. The skies above Ventura County could get a bit noisy starting tomorrow. Naval Base Ventura County is hosting what it's calling large-scale testing for the next 2 weeks. Aircraft, ships, and unmanned systems will be part of the exercise with staging and launches from Point Magoo. People in western Ventura County could notice increased aircraft activity as a result of the testing. 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
6: This is On Point. I'm Amory Sievertson in for Meghna Chakraborty.

0: tension and violence. NPR's Lauren Frayer has this from London.
1: UK Foreign Secretary Ed Miliband says his government has concluded that settler terrorists are responsible for ethnic cleansing against Palestinians. So he says the UK is banning all goods grown or manufactured in settlements, things like fruit and vegetables or wine. And it's sanctioning companies that do business with those settlements or help construct them.
2: So to those who finance or facilitate illegal settlements, let me say this. You will face the full force of UK sanctions.
1: Yeah. Israel says it's closing the British consulate in East Jerusalem in response. And Mike Huckabee, the US ambassador to Israel, accused Miliband of Jew hate, even though his parents are Holocaust survivors. Lauren Frayer, NPR News, London.
0: US goods are now subject to retaliatory tariffs from Canada. As of today, about $20 billion worth of American products are subject to levies up to 50%. In Toronto, reporter Peter Armstrong has more on the neighbors' elevated trade war.
3: The two sides are not talking at this point. Trump is posting maps of North America covered in the U.S. flag, memes of him fighting the prime minister and calling him governor. Defense Secretary Pete Hegseth was recently accused of making fun online of the appearance of a Canadian teenager, army cadet, and her instructor. You know, getting out of any conflict is hard. Trade wars are no different. Common ground is really needed, and none of this makes finding that common ground any easier.
0: That's Peter Armstrong speaking with NPR's Up First. From Washington, this is NPR News.
4: With KCLU News, I'm Russ Maloney. A new report shows financial help from the federal government may be slow in coming to help with weather impacts on the Central Coast. KCLU's John Palminteri reports.
5: Preparing for a disaster for our Central Coast counties may also mean coming up with funding in advance to be able to repair faster than getting help from the federal government. In a recent report to the Santa Barbara County Board of Supervisors, the Public Works Department in Santa Barbara County said it's still awaiting disaster relief reimbursements from the 2023 and 2024 storms. The disaster costs were over $60 million, and to date, only $4 million has been reimbursed. Currently, they're looking to the state of California to possibly come in with additional funding or at least a plan to be able to financially help counties with urgent repairs. In the meantime, those repairs are coming out of the county's funds, and that includes their emergency reserves. This is a high priority, especially for coastal counties and those expecting a lot of rain this winter. In Santa Barbara, John Palminteri, KCLU News.
4: There's an active Amber Alert for a teenage girl who might be in the Tri-Counties. Monterey County Sheriff's investigators say the missing 14-year-old is being sought after the discovery of a dead newborn weeks ago. They think the teen was impregnated by her father, Sergio Galvan Perez, and that she might be with him. The girl is 4 feet 10 and weighs 100 pounds with black hair and brown eyes. The pair were seen in a white Nissan Altima with no license plate. An Oxnard woman is dead as the result of what investigators believe was a motor scooter accident over the holiday weekend. Police and paramedics were called to the 2700 block of Rodeo Drive Friday night by a report of a woman on the ground. Officers found a 57-year-old woman on a walkway and an electric scooter a few feet away. She was pronounced dead at the scene and her name has not been released. Oxnard police are looking for potential witnesses, but they believe a fall to the ground from a scooter crash led to the death. The skies above Ventura County could get a bit noisy starting tomorrow. Naval Base Ventura County is hosting what it's calling large-scale testing for the next 2 weeks. Aircraft, ships, and unmanned systems will be part of the exercise, with staging and launches from Point Magoo. People in western Ventura County could notice increased aircraft activity as a result of the testing. 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
8: I'm Robin Young. It's Here and Now. Are you confused? Not in general, but about elections. It's less than 2 months till Election Day, and there's still a fight over mail-in ballots that's ping-ponging between the Supreme Court, the Trump administration, and a federal judge. In March, President Trump, who wants to restrict mail-in voting through the post office, signed an executive order calling on the Department of Homeland Security to create a national list of verified eligible voters. The Postal Service wouldn't send the mail-in ballots to voters not on that list. But the federal judge questioned the Constitution functionality of the post office role and blocked Trump's plan. And his administration has been asking the Supreme Court to lift that block. The latest request came on Sunday. So where are we? Rick Hassan is director of the Safeguarding Democracy Project at the University

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5: As Nepal recovers from deadly floods, climate researchers say one thing is certain, something has to change.
6: It needs a global effort among the political leaders how to reduce the carbon emission.
5: Climate change, increasing disaster risk. Also another museum heist in Europe. We look at what's driving the surge in art robberies.
7: These are people thinking what the others can do, we can do. And that's the problem. It's becoming a plague.
5: And Fiji has an HIV crisis, but efforts to slow infection rates face another enemy, stigma.
8: People don't want to talk about HIV and AIDS because of the shame that is associated with that.
5: Plus, a small French town where China's future leaders got hot on communism.
9: C'est en France qu'ils découvrent.
10: It was in France where they discovered Marxism.
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11: Live from NPR News, I'm Lakshmi Singh. The U.S. trade war with Canada is ratcheting up. NPR Scott Horsley reports on how that's affecting cross-border commerce.
12: As promised, Canada imposed tariffs this morning on some $20 billion worth of U.S. goods, including appliances, motorcycles, and dairy products. The import levies are in retaliation for tariffs that President Trump imposed on Canadian products 2 weeks ago. For decades, the U.S. and Canada shared a free trade agreement, which was renewed during Trump's first term as president. Canadian Prime Minister Mark Carney complains the U.S. signature is often written in pencil. Scott Horsley, NPR News, Washington.
11: Polling locations in Nashua and Manchester, New Hampshire, are expecting an unknown number of election observers from the Justice Department during today's primaries. New Hampshire Public Radio reports that local voting officials say they do not anticipate an impact on voters or on ballot counting. The Trump administration recently lost a legal battle to access New Hampshire's non-public voter rolls. President Trump has promoted unsubstantiated claims of election fraud. His administration's latest actions are part of a nationwide campaign to expose what it believes could be election-related violations. Smithsonian Secretary Lonnie Bunch says he plans to step down at the end of the year. In a statement, Bunch wrote that he leaves the post with, quote, mixed emotions. NPR's Andrew Limbong reports the institution has often been a target of President Trump.
13: The Smithsonian Institution includes dozens of museums, libraries, research centers, and the National Zoo. And Lonnie Bunch has been its head since 2019. Recently, Trump has levied criticisms against the institution, saying it promotes a radical ideology and engages in, quote, extreme political activism. While Bunch has been fairly reticent to push back against Trump in public, he recently wrote in an email to staffers obtained by NPR, quote, our work is driven by scholarship, accuracy, and an uncompromising commitment to tell the fullness of America's story. The board in charge of the Smithsonian has yet to name an acting secretary, but has announced a national search for Bunch's successor. Andrew Limbong, NPR News.
11: Russia is attacking Ukraine again following a 3-day pause during which White House envoys

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7: Everything is more expensive these days, but many American parents will know that signing a kid up to play sports has gotten wildly expensive. Youth sports, it turns out, are big business.
8: It is now estimated to be bringing in about $40 billion a year in revenue. That's about twice as much as the NFL.
7: The tipping point came during the pandemic when the low-key, low-stress, cheap rec leagues shut down.
8: Parks shut down and park and recreation budgets were cut. The private sector and private leagues and club teams and travel teams, they were able to get back up and running much quicker.
7: The private teams that filled the gap are sometimes owned by big private equity firms like Bain Capital, whose chief goal is making a profit. So now American families are buckling under the cost of uniforms and hotels and flights and apps and coaching. Is money wrecking youth sports? That's coming up on Today Explained from Vox.
9: NPR News in Washington, I'm Ryland Barton. Iranian state media says the U.S. attacked multiple Iranian tankers today. It comes after Iranian Navy forces said they captured an unmanned U.S. submarine in the Strait of Hormuz. The U.S. military said one of its underwater drones had malfunctioned earlier this week, but that it did not collect sensitive information. NPR's Hadil El-Shalchi reports.
10: Iran's Islamic Revolutionary Guard Corps' Navy division said in a statement that it had captured, quote, one of the most modern unmanned U.S. submarines in an operation on Tuesday. Iranian forces released images and video of various angles of a submarine being lifted out of water. On Sunday, Iran said it had targeted a U.S. submarine trying to enter the Strait of Hormuz, where the U.S. has imposed a naval blockade. In a statement, CENTCOM said that a U.S. underwater drone had malfunctioned more than a day ago as it was surveying regional waters. It said that the drone was an older model and that it did not collect sensitive data nor carried any classified sonar or radar equipment. Hadil Al-Shalchi, NPR News, Istanbul.
9: Canada has levied retaliatory tariffs on about $20 billion of U.S. goods. NPR's Kirk Sigler reports the Trump administration's escalating trade war with one of the U.S.'s closest allies is causing economic anxiety in border states.
11: Canada is Montana's biggest trade partner, accounting for about $1 billion in cross-border economic activity every year. Farmers here were already dealing with high diesel and fertilizer costs, and now they can expect to pay more for farm equipment. Brigitte Miranda Freer runs the Montana World Trade Center.
12: Canadian companies also purchase Montana cattle, and then they send them up to Canada where they're fed out. And by the way, when they're up there, a lot of times they're eating Montana barley.
11: It's not just farmers bracing for a hit, Miranda Freer says, but also small manufacturers and the state's lucrative tourism economy. Kirk Ziegler, NPR News, Great Falls, Montana.
9: The Trump administration is asking the Supreme Court to intervene to revive a federal data system the administration expanded to check the citizenship of registered voters. NPR's Jude Joffe Block reports.
13: The data system SAVE has long been used to query the immigration status of foreign-born people. The Trump administration linked it to Social Security records for the first time, including records for U.S.-born American citizens, and made large-batch citizenship queries possible. Voting and privacy groups sued, arguing the modified system violated federal laws and inaccuracies in the data would harm eligible voters. A federal judge in D.C. blocked the use of the modified SAVE system in June, and an appeals court upheld that decision Friday. The Trump administration is now asking the Supreme Court to stay those rulings and allow the SAVE system to be used ahead of the midterm elections. Jude Joffe Block, NPR News.
9: This is NPR News from Washington. Election observers from the Department of Justice have been visiting polling places in New Hampshire during the state's primary election today. The Trump administration says it's monitoring potential violations of election security. New Hampshire Public Radio reports local voting officials are welcoming the extra monitoring. New Hampshire's Secretary of State rejected the administration's demand last year to turn over non-public voter rolls. Thieves got away with two Renoir paintings from a small museum on the French Riviera. As Rebecca Rossman reports, police say the suspects are still on the loose.
14: Police describe the two suspects as, quote, well-equipped and well-informed. They say the thieves entered the museum early Tuesday by cutting through a fence with an electric knife. They ran off with four Renoir paintings but had to abandon two of them during their escape. Police arrived within 5 minutes after the museum's alarm system went off, but the suspects were already gone. The theft comes nearly a year after mass

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4: Caitlin Moscatello is a journalist and a contributor to New York Magazine. She recently wrote for NY Mag, The Pay-to-Play Childhood. It's this big piece about why youth sports have become so expensive, costing sometimes tens of thousands of dollars. It turns out the big money started with big money and private equity firms like KKR and Bain Capital buying up youth leagues.
5: It was a little over a decade ago that you really start to see this influx of big money coming into the youth sports sector. And what you start to see right before and then certainly after COVID is investors using what's called a roll-up strategy, where they own or have a financial stake in different touch points that families would have in the sport that their child's playing.
6: I shouldn't have to be freaking having to take out a loan to pay for my kids to play sports.
7: One thing we can all agree upon is that youth sports, participating in youth sports is expensive.
8: Volleyball monthly is $400. Who is doing that?
5: So, for instance, they might have a stake in the league itself, but also the apparel company where families are required to buy the uniforms from, and the software or the app that families need to go on to look at the team schedule and, in some cases, you know, look at updated stats and standings. There can be a hotel partner. So then even though there's a less expensive hotel down the street, they're required to stay at this specific hotel. And there's also money to be made even on what's being called the media side of all this. Parents describe to me, you know, not being able to record video at their child's game, but then being sold a package of photos and videos, which again is just another financial touch point.
4: How much are parents spending on sports, rough average?
5: So the average spend is a little over $1,000 a year, but many of the families that I spoke with, especially in the, you know, this travel private club sector, I mean, they can spend anywhere from $3,000 a season. It can be $5,000 or $10,000 a season, depending on the sport, where you are, the level of play. So there's a lot of factors there. I spoke with numerous families who were spending $25,000 or more a year.
4: Ooh.
5: So there was one mother that I spoke with. She's a single mom. You know, she was pet sitting on the side in addition to her full-time job to help offset the cost of her son's $25,000 a year hockey program. And in fact, I also came across a lot of GoFundMes for families who are trying to get their six-year-old or their seven-year-old or their eight-year-old made the travel, you know, fill-in-the-blank soccer, baseball team, and they're fundraising to make that happen.
4: And for your $25,000 or more a year, or your $3,000 or your $5,000, what are you getting?
5: Well, so what are you getting? It's a loaded question. I mean, part of what's drawing families to this in some areas is that they really feel like they have no other choice. Huh. And so rec programs are sparse. They also don't extend as long as they used to. So I'm sort of an elder millennial, I guess I would say.
4: Same.
5: And, you know, back in, as with many of the parents I spoke with for the piece, and, you know, back in the 90s, it was still very much that you could play a rec sport through eighth grade. And then if you chose to go on and play in high school. And what's happening is that rec programs now are ending much earlier. In some places, it can be difficult to find a rec program

0: especially after, I mean, again, this all varies, but like after maybe third, fourth grade. And these programs are also getting diluted because the private leagues are incentivized to attract families earlier and earlier. So now you start to see travel teams and even tryouts for kindergarteners, first graders, second graders. And what I was hearing from parents over and over again was that there was this fear of missing out. Like, if, well, this isn't something I would necessarily choose for my kid, but there was a feeling like if we don't get in on the ground floor, the elevator is going to go up without us and we're never going to catch up and my kid won't be able to play. And everyone around me seems to be doing this now, so we're going to do it too. What this does to the rec programs is that it dilutes them really early and in a couple of ways. So, one, it just brings the level of play down when kids start leaving in the first and second grade. By third grade, I mean, the level of play, it is a bit lower, and it also, there just aren't as many kids. And then the other factor is that kids and parents both notice that these other leagues exist. And so another thing that I kept hearing was, well, the rec program sort of felt second rate. And we're looking across the field. There was this one father, he's a lacrosse coach, and he has two children who now play travel lacrosse. And he's like, it's kind of hard when you look across the field and you see the kids with their shiny helmets and their fancy uniforms and their professional coach.
1: As you looked into what this is doing to kids, physically, psychologically, emotionally, what did you find all this money in youth sports is doing to the youths playing the sports?
0: So the benefits of sports have been really well established. Kids who play sports have anything from higher levels of academic achievement to higher self-esteem, better long-term health outcomes. But ultimately, in their quest to do something good for their kids, the way the sports ecosystem has changed and is continuing to change can potentially set them up for long-term harm. It can be psychological, so they're seeing stress and anxiety, burnout, but also physical. There's sort of a surge of overuse injuries now in young athletes, especially because the private programs are incentivized again to get kids playing as much as possible. And so what's happening now is that you have young children playing in this hyper-competitive year-round environment. And so instead of playing, the medical advice has said, oh, well, kids should play all different sports, use different muscles, learn different skills, and that's what's appropriate for young developing bodies, not playing one sport 10 to 12 months a year, tournaments on the weekends, six games, four games, practices three, four times a week, where then you see these overuse injuries, because kids are just doing that same motion over and over again.
1: I read your story and I thought there could be a way out of this. And that is to say, more parents just say, we are not going to do this. We're going back to the rec league, and there will be enough kids if enough of us decide we ain't going to do it anymore. And I wonder, am I being naive? Is there any movement among parents to stop this, to say, this has gone too far? Let's not do it anymore.
0: So this is a collective action problem, right? If more parents stayed in the rec programs, then we would have a more robust rec system, more kids play, it's more accessible, it's more affordable, it's also local and fun. I don't want to be so naive and think, oh, things could go back to the way they were in the 90s. I think in a way you kind of can't put like the toothpaste back in the tube entirely. But the good news is that we do have a model for a pathway forward. Minnesota Ice Hockey is a nonprofit youth sports program, the core of which is 250 public rinks. The cost to play is about $200 to $400. Coaches are volunteers, but they are trained through USA Hockey. And these kids play more in that rec model where they play with other kids from their community. And this is showing like real results. You look at this program and there's 60,000 kids who play Minnesota ice hockey. And Minnesota produces more D1 men's and women's ice hockey players than any other state in the country. And really what this comes down to then is it's accessible to everyone. And so it's more of a meritocracy, right? Everyone gets to play and everyone gets to have fun. And then the kids who really do eventually show, you know, a high level of ability, they still get to play at that really competitive level because it's not diluted. And that has shown that it can produce like really amazing hockey players, but also while giving all these kids a good experience.
1: New York Magazine's Caitlin Muscatello. Coming up, private equity has a stake in way more areas of American life than you might realize. We're going to talk to a journalist who left her job when a private equity firm bought her company, and then she went on to write a book about it.
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7: This summer, something happened with an OpenAI test that's put the tech world on high alert. 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
1: I'm Noelle King. Megan Greenwell is a freelance journalist. In 2019, Megan resigned as editor-in-chief of the sports site Deadspin after it was bought by a private equity company. She says the private equity firm made some big mistakes. She wrote a book about her experience and what she sees as the broader problems with private equity. It's called Bad Company, Private Equity, and the Death of the American Dream.
10: Private equity is involved in far more people's lives than I realized. So maybe it doesn't own your employer, maybe it doesn't own your home, but it may very well own your dentist's office, your children's preschool, your kids' hockey league. Private equity is increasingly involved in overseeing like road management, bridges, municipal water systems. It's really there once you start turning over the stones.
1: What is private equity? How does it work?
10: So private equity is a system of financing that combines borrowed money with outside investor money to buy companies. So often when people talk about private equity, what they're talking about is called leveraged buyouts, which means that about 70 or 80% of the total deal price is just straight borrowed money. None of that is the investor money. The trick with private equity is that that 70 or 80%, the amount that is loans, the debt is applied not to the private equity firm that made the decision to take out those loans, but only to the portfolio company. So I can buy your company, Noelle, borrow, you know, $1 million to do it, and only you are going to be responsible for paying that $1 million back, not me. So what you end up with is this weird split in incentives where what's good for me as the private equity owner is not necessarily what's good for for you as my portfolio company. Every few months, it feels like there's a new industry where private equity has popped up and all of a sudden become really, really big. I wrote about retail in my book, which private equity, for the most part, is not even really in retail anymore. But you can see in the retail story, I wrote about Toys R Us, which was a previous story that really captured the public's imagination. And what you can see through that story is private equity firms sort of setting the stage, creating the playbook, essentially, that they would later apply in all of these other industries.
1: Tell me what happened with Toys R Us.
10: So Toys R Us was bought in 2005 by two private equity firms and a real estate investment trust. And they really used some classic private equity firm strategies. So, for example, Toys R Us had always owned most of its own real estate underneath its stores. The private equity firms came in and sold off all of its real estate and then started charging the company rent for the exact same plots of land they once owned. So now Toys R Us is saddled under about $5 billion worth of debt. Plus, they are also paying all of these rent payments for all of their stores.
11: Toys R Us says its 1,600 locations will remain open for business despite filing for bankruptcy.
12: A company spokesperson insisting to us this is a balance sheet issue, not a business issue.
10: So then Amazon comes along, and the conventional wisdom about Toys R Us has always been that Amazon killed it. Which is not entirely untrue. Many retailers had a tough time keeping up once Amazon became totally dominant. But what complicates the picture is that Toys R Us no longer had the financial wiggle room to attempt to compete.
13: The end of an era, one of the most recognizable names in American retail, is closing its doors today.
14: The end will mean the loss of 30,000 jobs nationwide and gift cards that will only be good for the next 30 days. It's an ending many hoped would never come.
1: In the case of Toys R Us, how did the private equity firm end up making money?
10: The basic private equity payment structure is known as 2 and 20. The 20 is you get 20% of all profits. But the 2% means 2% of the total value of the deal every single year, just as a management fee. So even if you're in the process of driving the company into the ground, which is not an uncommon scenario, you're getting that 2%. 2% of a $6 billion deal is pretty good. There was a good analysis when Toys R Us liquidated saying that it was clear that Bain Capital and KKR, who were the two private equity owners of Toys R Us, did make money over the life of that deal. The risk is only there for the workers and the customers who depend on whatever the business is.
1: Who are the investors? Is this something where I could be an investor and I don't actually know it?
10: Historically, the investors were sovereign wealth funds, public pension funds, you know, ultra wealthy individuals, credited investors. Just last year, the Trump administration modified the rules such that now 401k money can be invested in private equity. So pretty soon, it will be entirely possible that if you have a 401k, your money might be invested in private equity and you don't even know it, because who is paying close attention to exactly what the split of their 401k balance is? So there is a trend generally toward more and more openness to getting regular people's money involved in private equity, whereas historically this was thought to be more risky, right? And so historically there was a thought that regular people needed some protection from that. Now that is starting to change, and I think you will see more ways in which ordinary Americans' money is tied up in private equity.
1: You mentioned what I think of as a lot of rich people, people who have the money to invest in private equity. But you also said pension funds are invested in private equity. My mom, for example, has a pension. She certainly isn't a rich person. Why would pension funds invest in private equity? And how does it benefit people on pensions?
10: Public pension funds have been one of the most reliable sources of capital for private equity for decades. And the research is really mixed as to whether they get better returns from private equity than they would out of just going with mutual funds, right? There is research that says, yes, private equity is absolutely a good deal for public pension funds. There's research that says, no, it's terrible. What's interesting to me about public pension funds is that even if we assume the best case scenario and all of those teachers and nurses and firefighters who serve their communities are getting the retirement that we all think they deserve as a direct result of private equity, what that does is it turns capitalism into this sort of zero-sum game where in order for those folks to get the retirement they deserve, there's actually an obligation to undercut the workers for whatever the private equity-owned company is.
1: I think people will hear you and they'll think this is capitalism run amok, which in 2026, it's a fair observation to make. But I do wonder what happened here. Like, why has private equity become so big? Why is this a way that investors seek to make money if so many of the knock-on effects are just unpleasant or downright bad?
10: So private equity really never had any, never had serious regulations affecting it. And the thing about not having regulations as your system grows up is it's much easier to sort of play defense and make sure they're never applied than it is to get regulations lifted. And so the result was private equity just sort of grew up without having too many restrictions on how they could operate.
1: Some Democrats in Congress have introduced a bill that seeks to ban private equity from youth sports leagues. That would take care of the problem that we addressed in the first half of our show. Not clear if it's going to make any progress, but I wonder, given all of the downsides of what you reported in your book, is there any push in Congress to make private equity illegal or to regulate it more or to regulate it differently or to say, if private equity buys all the dentists and the dentists are less good, that's less good for Americans. Let's do something about it.
10: There are a couple of different sort of schools of thought on this. One is the let's fundamentally regulate it. Elizabeth Warren has proposed a bill she calls the Stop Wall Street Looting Act. So the Warren bill would fundamentally undermine the way in which the private equity industry is set up. It would dramatically limit the ways in which private equity firms can operate.
15: Enough of Wall Street ripping off and looting our businesses and leaving our employees behind.
10: But there's just nowhere to go on that. You know, there's just no world in which she gets anything like the support she needs to make a real dent there. So then the other school of thought has been essentially, let's take this sort of piecemeal approach. Let's ban private equity from youth sports. It tends to correlate with the types of private equity stories that are getting the most public attention rather than the types of private equity acquisitions that are actually the most dangerous. And so I think what you will continue to see is this sort of very piecemeal approach that will probably result in some bills that make a meaningful difference in people's lives, but they're certainly not changing the fundamental conditions, and they're not even organized by which types of interventions could make the biggest difference in people's lives.
1: Megan Greenwell, her book Bad Company, Private Equity, and the Death of the American Dream is about the effect of private equity on workers and communities. Danielle Hewitt produced today's show and Miranda Kennedy edited. Hadi Mwagdi checked the facts. David Tadashore and Bridger Dunnigan engineered. I'm Noel King. It's Today Explained.